0: And there's a lady that was an article on it, Carlota Alfaro. There's about four. So we'll go into that next week. But in the meantime, I've run out of time. I wish you the best. You know, be hard. Work hard. Be dedicated. Take care of yourself. We'll be back next week.
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0: I actually think that what you just described, though, about the fury and then the peace is exactly what's happening when Elliot is riding the bike. Because he's pedaling like crazy, and then it just launches. And that's exactly what you created with your music.
1: Well, what happens then musically and melodically is that you have, there's a theme, I don't have a piano to show you, but four or five notes of the theme, you hear that, and you hear six notes and so on. When they fly over the moon, you hear it as a, like a song, you hear it like a realized, completed theme, which gives you a sense of completion. You've heard hints before as they work up to their speed, and it would release and you have to play it. So E.T., by the way, a perfect film for music, but I think Jurassic Park also. I was very interested, I talked to the conductor, Steve, who's going to be conducting, of which scores are more difficult to do live. And he said he thought E.T.
0: Mm-hmm.
1: So I would have thought.
0: So it's a walk in the park tonight. You know?

0: But I think that in the intervening years, probably somewhere in the 50s and 60s, the practice of using orchestras had dwindled. We certainly had them with Korngold and others here. So I can't claim to have established anything that hadn't been done for many, many years by fabulous people.
1: Yeah, but it reminded people of a great chunk of Hollywood's golden age.
0: True, I think it connected a nostalgia perhaps with people. But music is such a irreplaceable partner in film. We just can't conceive of film without a musical heart of it, soul of it perhaps. We recognize that there are films that have no music that are great films, but generally speaking, I don't think you can. Bernard Herrmann, I can't quote him, perhaps you could, but he always insisted that music was a big, big part of film. You can't have film without music, he insisted.
1: No, he's absolutely right. And why would you want to be without it? I mean, there are some directors who I assume think they can get away without music, but it is such an immensely important thing.

0: And as our mutual friend David Newman says, nowhere else on earth, when the chips are down and you absolutely have to get it the next day, nowhere else on earth do you run into musicians like this.
1: I think he's right about that. And it's a different mentality, of course. You know, it's highly competitive. They don't have a comfortable tenure that orchestra members have and deserve in the major orchestras and others. So there's a pressure on them to perform constantly and at their peak. That's one part of it, I think. You and I have talked about this in other conversations. I think this began in the 30s when the need for music was becoming really acute in film, if I put it that way. We had people coming from Europe, many of whom were escaping the war and who had played in great orchestras for great conductors and so on. And this is the third or fourth generation out doing the same kind of work. I wish I could tell you how they've achieved this level of ensemble playing, because they're playing for different conductors every day with different kind of repertoire and different demands being made on them. I find that it takes about an hour to tune it, not in intonation-wise, but as an ensemble. I try to pick a couple. I don't even make takes the first hour. I just take a few cues and we play. And they get used to who their stand partner is, who they may not have sat with for 3 or 4 weeks or whatever. And it's amazing how quickly they unify into this expressive, brilliantly accomplished technical and artistic group so quickly. It's a tribute certainly to what has happened in music education over the decades.

0: You know, he was talking about all his many collaborators. I don't know if you've seen the thing. But he says, you know, my longest collaboration is with John, and it's the most important because he always elevates every picture to a level that I never guessed it could go to.
1: He's very kind to me in saying that. But what I can say about Stephen is that he loves music, and he will come to the recording stage and sit there and imbibe it in a physical way. He's a fan of orchestras, and if the session goes a little longer, he doesn't complain about overtime. He doesn't want it to stop.
0: Yes.
1: So it's a very fortunate thing for me to collaborate with a man that way. He grew up in Philadelphia partly, and his mother took him to orchestra concerts in Philadelphia. And the concertmaster of the orchestra at that time was Jacob Krutschmalnik. And so when we recorded Jaws, Stephen brought his mother to the stage, and in our orchestra prominently was sitting Jacob Krutschmalnik. And his mother, Lee, said, Stephen has finally arrived.
0: Yes. You know, he's kind of,
1: in one of my son's movies, we have Krutschmalnik from Philadelphia playing the violin for Stephen's score. And he remains a great enthusiast about music.

Well, 51 nominations. It's hard to get my mind around that, Jim. I think, firstly, no one could be that old to have been around that long and working. And it says something about time, the way it evaporates in the curve, the way it will go across our lives. And now I've got grandchildren who are marrying suddenly, and I'm feeling about the same as I did 40 years ago, and hard to believe all of this. But I must say that the nominations, all 51 of them, are a gift to me from the music branch of the Academy, who, and as your listeners, many of them will know, the music branch is the segment of the Academy that makes the nominations for the composing awards. And so these are nominations for my colleagues, and they all mean so much to me from that point of view. The simple fact that they haven't tired of me after all these years pleases me very much. And the other thing I have to say, Jim, is that each one of them feels new. It doesn't feel like something an old hat experienced, so to speak. I think it's a human thing that we all want to be recognized, and it's recognizably human to be pleased about it. So I don't feel blasé. What I can't get my mind around is the number.

0: Now, I should tell you, I'm watching the movie, and this score, this immense, incredibly rich, incredibly complicated score, is just washing over me. And I'm thinking, this whole thing came from a guy using a pencil on paper, you know, yes. The way, yes. You know, Bach used to do it that way, Beethoven, you know, worked for them.
1: I see. I guess it certainly worked for them. I am completely unreconstructed in this, Jim. I'm still using a pencil and paper and writing out all the parts and all of this. And look, I mean, 20 years or so ago, or 30 even now, I suppose I could have retooled and learned how to use a computer as I should have, I'm sure, because I know it's much quicker. But my excuse, Jim, is that I was always so busy in those years that I didn't have time to go back to relearn how to do this and kept sharpening black wing pencils all day long.
0: Sure.
1: You know? Sure. And so I haven't stopped. It certainly is labor-intensive, and it must be slower. I have younger colleagues who cover films in a matter of a month or two, where it takes me 5 or 6 months to write it all. But pencil is still a useful tool, and paper, we still need it.

0: What a great little slide there right at the end. That's so illegal in classical music, and I just love it. It sounds so good. When I Lay Me Down to Sleep by James Mulholland. That's Jason Max Ferdinand conducting the Aeolians. Here's Rhapsody in Black with Vernon Neal.
1: Welcome to Your Classical's Rhapsody in Black from APM, where we turn up the voices of Black artists in the world of classical music. I'm Vernon Neal. He makes the piano sound like a spaceship, an orchestra like a living, breathing city. Herbert Jeffrey Hancock was born in Chicago on April 12, 1940. He was a gifted young musician. I mean, he performed a Mozart concerto with the Chicago Symphony Orchestra at age 11.

Later, he double majored in music and electrical engineering at Grinnell College. Those twin loves, acoustic mastery and an engineer's curiosity, would define his career. Hancock cut his teeth on the Blue Note label early on. He then joined Miles Davis's Second Great Quintet. That's where he helped rewrite post-bop language and reimagined the rhythm section as a conversational engine. But Hancock's musical imagination wouldn't stop at jazz. In the 1970s, he brought synthesizers, clavinet grooves, and funk sensibilities into orchestral thinking. Hancock won an Academy Award for his score to Round Midnight and continued composing for film and the concert hall alike.

Beyond awards and records, Hancock built platforms. He served as a UNESCO Goodwill Ambassador and helped establish International Jazz Day. He received a Kennedy Center honor in 2013, and recently he earned the 2025 Polar Music Prize.

Listening to Herbie Hancock's music is an exercise in curiosity. When you dive into his musical catalog, you'll hear how the potential of what's possible can be rewired. This is Rhapsody in Black from APM, with technical assistance from Joshua Savageau and support from Julie Yamacher. 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I'm Vernon Neal.

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Well, the thing about George Gershwin is, if you're even a half-decent player, you can sound pretty good playing his music. When you're Herbie Hancock, well, pretty good doesn't really come into the conversation.

That's Rhapsody in Black, Herbie Hancock. Well, the thing about George Gershwin is, if you're even a half-decent player, you can sound pretty good playing his music. When you're Herbie Hancock, well, pretty good doesn't really come into the conversation.

Herbie Hancock plays George Gershwin. There's your album title right there. Don't you love those rare occasions when you see this perfect marriage of performer and material? Jack Nicholson playing the Joker, Whitney Houston singing the national anthem, Usain Bolt running 100 meters. One of those moments when you realize how lucky we are to have these great artists to listen to. The Nonette coming up next.

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It's an octet plus one, when you just need that little extra bit of sound. Here's one from Samuel Coleridge Taylor.

The Shinnike Chamber Ensemble performing The Nonette by Samuel Coleridge Taylor. RZA gets all muddy coming up.

Well, we're 6 years on from one of the most challenging experiences of my life, probably yours as well. I refer, of course, to the pandemic. Don't worry, I'll move on in a minute. I know it's a little too soon. Did you pick up any special skills? Maybe you learn a new language? I don't know if I did. Mostly just felt like survival mode for me and the family. Even that seemed like a huge achievement. Whatever you managed to do or not do is great, let me say that. The artist RZA found this old notebook of lyrics he'd written growing up as a teenager on Staten Island. He turned that into a work called A Ballet Through Mud. He says, mud is dirty, but out of the mud grows the lotus, and the lotus flower is the symbol of enlightenment. Here is The Night Dances When You Least Expect It, from A Ballet Through Mud.

That's David Starobin performing The Reverie Nocturne by Giulio Regandi. Best way to put it is probably that Regandi, not that Regandi wrote the book on classical guitar, but he rewrote the book. He brought in this whole raft of new techniques and gestures, all kinds of revolutionary stuff. One of the roughly 8,000 pieces that Johannes Brahms dedicated to Clara Schumann, give or take. Coming up.

be an impossible task, composing a 30-minute serenade with, it was pretty light work for a guy like Johannes Brahms. He wrote pieces like that to get in shape, to write his first symphony. It's kind of like a warm-up exercise. It's kind of like when the big league pitcher comes in and throws his warm-ups, he's only throwing 75 miles an hour. Here's the serenade number 2.

Conductor Bernard Haitink leading the Royal Concertgebouw Orchestra in the Serenade No. 2 by Brahms. Coming up, when Chopin gets happy, pianists beware.

Frédéric Chopin was not a terribly happy guy. You wouldn't describe him as a bubbly sort, but he did have moments of serenity, and that's when he was dangerous, musically speaking.

0: I actually think that what you just described, though, about the theory and then the piece is exactly what's happening when Elliot is riding the bike. Because he's pedaling like crazy, and then it just launches. And that's exactly what you created with your music.
1: Well, what happens then musically and melodically is that you have, there's a theme, I don't have a piano to show you, but four or five notes of a theme, you hear that, and you hear six notes and so on. When they fly over the moon, you hear it as a, like a song, you hear it like a realized, complete theme, which gives you a sense of completion. You've heard hints before as they work up to this beat, and it would release and you actually play it. So E.T., by the way, a perfect film for music, but I think Jurassic Park also. I was very interested, I talked to the conductor, Steve, who's going to be
2: conducting,
1: of which scores are more difficult to do live. And he said he thought E.T.
0: Mm-hmm.
1: So I would have thought.
0: So it's a walk in the park tonight. You know?

0: But I think that in the intervening years, probably somewhere in the 50s and 60s, the practice of using orchestras had dwindled. We certainly had them with Korngold and others here. So I can't claim to have established anything that hadn't been done for many, many years by fabulous people.
1: Yeah, but it had reminded people of a great chunk of Hollywood's golden age.
0: True, I think it connected a nostalgia perhaps with people. But music is such an irreplaceable partner in film. We just can't conceive of film without a musical heart of it, soul of it perhaps. We recognize that there are films that have no music that are great films, but generally speaking, I don't think you can. Bernard Herrmann, I can't quote him, perhaps you could, but he always insisted that music was a big, big part of film. You can't have film without music, he insisted.
1: No, he's absolutely right. And why would you want to be without it? I mean, there are some directors who I assume think they can get away without music, but it is such an immensely important thing.

0: And as our mutual friend David Newman says, nowhere else on earth when the chips are down and you absolutely have to get it the next day, nowhere else on earth do you run into musicians like this.
1: I think he's right about that. And it's a different mentality, of course. You know, it's highly competitive. They don't have a comfortable tenure that orchestra members have and deserve in the major orchestras and others. So there's a pressure on them to perform constantly and at their peak. That's one part of it, I think. You and I have talked about this in other conversations. I think this began in the 30s when the need for music was becoming really acute in film, if I put it that way. We had people coming from Europe, many of whom were escaping the war and who had played in great orchestras for great conductors and so on. And this is the third or fourth generation out doing the same kind of work. I wish I could tell you how they've achieved this level of ensemble playing, because they're playing for different conductors every day with different kind of repertoire and different demands being made on them. I find that it takes about an hour to tune it, not in intonation-wise, but as an ensemble. I try to pick a couple. I don't even make takes the first hour. I just take a few cues and we play. And they get used to who their stand partner is, who they may not have sat with for 3 or 4 weeks or whatever. And it's amazing how quickly they unify into this expressive, brilliantly accomplished technical and artistic group so quickly. It's a tribute certainly to what has happened in music education over the decades.

0: You know, he was talking about all his many collaborators. I don't know if you've seen the thing. But he says, you know, my longest collaboration is with John, and it's the most important because he always elevates every picture to a level that I never guessed it could go to.
1: He's very kind to me in saying that. But what I can say about Stephen is that he loves music, and he will come to the recording stage and sit there and imbibe it in a physical way. He's a fan of orchestras, and if the session goes a little longer, he doesn't complain about overtime. He doesn't want it to stop.
0: Yes.
1: So it's a very fortunate thing for me to collaborate with a man that way. He grew up in Philadelphia partly, and his mother took him to orchestra concerts in Philadelphia. And the concertmaster of the orchestra at that time was Jacob Krochmalnik. And so when we recorded Jaws, Stephen brought his mother to the stage, and in our orchestra prominently was sitting Jacob Krochmalnik. And his mother, Lee, said, Stephen has finally arrived.
0: You know, he's
1: in one of my son's movies, we have Krochmalnik from Philadelphia playing the violin for Stephen's score. And he remains a great enthusiast about music.

Well, 51 nominations. It's hard to get my mind around that, Jim. I think, firstly, no one could be that old to have been around that long and working. And it says something about time, the way it evaporates in the curve, the way it will go across our lives. And now I've got grandchildren who are marrying suddenly, and I'm feeling about the same as I did 40 years ago, and hard to believe all of this. But I must say that the nominations, all 51 of them, are a gift to me from the music branch of the Academy, who, and as your listeners, many of them will know, the music branch is the segment of the Academy that makes the nominations for the composing awards. And so these are nominations for my colleagues, and they all mean so much to me from that point of view. The simple fact that they haven't tired of me after all these years pleases me very much. And the other thing I have to say, Jim, is that each one of them feels new. It doesn't feel like something an old hat experienced, so to speak. I think it's a human thing that we all want to be recognized, and it's recognizably human to be pleased about it. So I don't feel blasé. What I can't get my mind around is the number.

0: Now, I should tell you, I'm watching the movie, and this score, this immense, incredibly rich, incredibly complicated score, is just washing over me. And I'm thinking, this whole thing came from a guy using a pencil on paper, you know, yes. The way, you know, Bach used to do it that way, Beethoven, you know, worked for them.
1: I see. I guess it certainly worked for them. I am completely unreconstructed in this, Jim. I'm still using a pencil and paper and writing out all the parts and all of this. And look, I mean, 20 years or so ago, or 30 even now, I suppose I could have retooled and learned how to use a computer as I should have, I'm sure, because I know it's much quicker. But my excuse, Jim, is that I was always so busy in those years that I didn't have time to go back to relearn how to do this, and kept sharpening black wing pencils all day long.
0: Sure.
1: You know? Sure. And so I haven't stopped. It certainly is labor intensive, and it must be slower. I have younger colleagues who cover films in a matter of a month or two, where it takes me 5 or 6 months to write it all. But pencil is still a useful tool, and paper, we still need it.

Neville Mariner conducting the Academy of St. Martin in the Fields, and his son, clarinetist Andrew Mariner, for von Weber's rather operatic second clarinet concerto in E-flat major. Now there is a real melancholic flavor in a ballad by Chopin in just a minute. I'm Melanie Renata, and you're listening to Music Through the Night.

You get some time here to just settle into the sort of atmosphere this time of day can create. Our little corner of the world is darker and quieter. A perfect time for something like this. The last of Chopin's four ballads. It does get kind of powerful at the end, but overall, a real melancholic F minor key. Here's pianist Yoon-Dee Lee.

Pianist Yundi Lee serving up a ballad with such sweet poetic flavor. Chopin's fourth in F minor, opus 52. 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I'm Melanie Renata. Glad to have you here with me for some music through the night. You know, Haydn spent years learning the art of musical storytelling. So when a commission for a work like this came in, he was more than ready. It's a piece audiences nicknamed The Hen, for the clucking oboe theme that sneaks into the first movement. Here's the Berlin Philharmonic with Haydn's 83rd Symphony in G minor.

Well, you can take the composer out of the opera, but you cannot take the opera out of the composer. Haydn's very operatic 83rd symphony in G minor, known as The Hen. Herbert von Karajan conducting the Berlin Philharmonic.

making up the cavatina duo, Spanish flutist Eugenia Molinar and Bosnian guitarist Denis Azabagic, together performing a work from Paul Tafanel, his fantasy on themes from Weber's Der Freischütz. I'm Melanie Renata with a piece crafted through childhood imagination. In just a minute, you're listening to Music Through the Night.

As a small boy, one of composer Edvard Elgar's favorite things was to put on plays with his siblings. While immersed in the innocence of childhood, he composed music for these plays, and those youthful and imaginative pieces of music were kept in a journal. 4 decades later, he arranged them into 2 suites, and he called them Wand of Youth. This is the second one, performed by the English String Orchestra.

William Boughton leading the English String Orchestra for the vibrantly youthful Wand of Youth Suite No. 2 by Edward Elgar. You dive right in here to a work from Ernst Eichner, the Kerfalz Chamber Orchestra guiding you, the sparkle of harpist Zilke Eichhorn balancing everything out, a Melanie Renata. This is Music Through the Night.

Harpasilka Eichhorn serving up some sparkly harp magic with the Kerfalz Chamber Orchestra. Ernst Eichner's Harp Concerto No. 1 in C major. 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

Well, that'll help you greet your Friday, my goodness. Vernon Handley conducting the Ulster Orchestra. Edvard Grieg's Sigurd, Your Salfar Suite. The musical pendulum swings to a more gentle piano-violin duo in just a minute. I'm Melanie Renata. This is Music Through the Night.

Pianist Tom Poster opens this work by Amy Beach, and violinist Elena Yarosty threads the notes as they weave this whole mazurka together.

Elena Yarosty with the violin, Tom Poster with the piano, a mazurka by Amy Beach. I'm Melanie Renata, and I hope that gave you whatever rest you needed tonight, because this is going to wake you up. You can feel it start to build through the first couple minutes, and then this often neglected work shows you why it's worthy of just as much praise as the symphonies that bookend it. It's Beethoven's 4th Symphony in B-flat major, performed by the Leipzig Gewandhaus. This is Music Through the Night.

often overshadowed by his Eroica Symphony and his great Fifth Symphony, the Leipzig Gewandhaus giving Beethoven's Fourth Symphony the spotlight it deserves. Tonight's classical music programming is supported by JLL, helping businesses achieve goals through commercial real estate. From market insights to talent retention to finding the right place for businesses to grow, JLL is there. JLL, see a brighter way.

What started as a piece for solo piano became that. Ravel's Minuet Antique is Opus 30, performed by the London Symphony. I'm Melanie Renata. Thank you for sharing a little of your precious time and space with me. Now, at the time that Franz Donzi wrote his set of wind quintets, very few other composers had created such works. Donzi's became quite popular. This is the second in Donzi's Opus 56, his wind quintet in G minor, performed for you here by the Academia Wind Quintet.

It's music like that, Franz Danzi's Wind Quintet in G minor, that paved the way for all wind quintets. The Academia Wind Quintet performing there. Good morning, I'm Melanie Renata. The momentum keeps on moving with a keyboard concerto in just a minute.

You get to eavesdrop on a very interesting musical conversation here, a spirited, energetic dialogue between pianist Angela Hewitt and the Australian Chamber Orchestra. It's JS Bach's Keyboard Concerto No. 7 in G minor.

A beautiful bite of Baroque, pianist Angela Hewitt and the Australian Chamber Orchestra, J.S. Bach's Keyboard Concerto No. 7 in G minor. I'm Melanie Renata with a youthful, sunny piece by Felix Mendelssohn in just a minute.

Felix Mendelssohn had a natural talent, but even those with a knack for a craft still need mentors. So, as a teenager, he drew inspiration from the likes of Beethoven and Mozart, and his Sixth String Symphony carries a clear essence of the latter, fittingly performed for you here by the Amadeus Ensemble.

Violinist Cho Leng Lin and the English Chamber Orchestra with quite the mood booster. Raymond Leopard conducting the Rondo for Violin and Orchestra in B-flat major by Mozart. Good morning. I'm Melanie Renata. So glad to be with you as we edge a little closer to the weekend. And while we do that, let this work energize you. It's an overture by Fanny Mendelssohn, performed for you here by the Women's Philharmonic, Joanne Folletta at the podium.

An overture that lay buried in a library for a century after Fanny Mendelssohn died, one of her very few orchestral compositions, the Women's Philharmonic performing. I'm Melanie Renata, and as you begin to greet your Friday morning, some music that moves like deep, intentional breathwork in just a moment.

Flutist Tatiana Ruland with some incredibly talented friends. The Choral from the Suite in the Ancient Style by Mel Bonis. You can get all the details of every piece we play at our website, yourclassical.org. Antonin Dvorak believed that he had only one composition student who could perfectly interpret his music. So it's rather poetic that it is the Dvorak Chamber Orchestra that performs a work by that student here. It's Dances and Adagio from The Tale of Hansa by Oscar Nedbal.

The Dvorak Chamber Orchestra, with a work crafted by Dvorak's shiniest composition student Oscar Nadbal, dances and adagio from The Tale of Hansa. I'm Melanie Renata with a power-packed piece by Tchaikovsky in just a moment.

In Ukraine, Tchaikovsky would constantly hear local singers crooning folk tunes, and he would jot the melodies down. Eventually, he built his second symphony around them, and the fourth and final movement, it's just jam-packed with folk flavor. It's shared with you here by the Czech Philharmonic.

Apparently, Tchaikovsky's favorite part of his second symphony, the final movement, Semyon Bishkov conducting the Czech Philharmonic. I'm Melanie Renata. Thank you for being with me this morning. Be good to yourself today, and be good to your neighbor too, okay?

Daniel Barenboim at the piano. That was Chopin's Valse Brillante. You can trace the roots of the entire Baroque era back to one person who figured out exactly how a concerto should flow. Giuseppe Torelli tossed out the old playbook and built the classic three-movement design from scratch. His trumpet concerto in D major that you're about to hear brings the trumpet from out of the shadows and into the spotlight. Alison Balsam is the trumpeter. She links up with the German Chamber Philharmonic to deliver this recording.

Playing the trumpet kind of scares me. Not sure how anyone does that with any sort of proficiency or accuracy. Now imagine doing all of that without any valves. No, thank you. That was Giuseppe Torelli's Trumpet Concerto, performed by trumpeter Alison Balsam. And up next, a tip of the hat to Copland's Americana sound from James Horner.

Okay, so this next one is technically a film score. But James Horner's music for The Legends of the Fall sticks to the traditions of the late romantic Americana sound popularized by Aaron Copland. His theme, The Ludlows from the Score, functions as a standalone tone poem centered around a simple lyrical melody. Horner himself conducts the London Symphony Orchestra.

flutist Susan Milan with Richard Haycox and the City of London Sinfonia. That was Benjamin Godard's Suite for Three Pieces. Johann Strauss Jr. scored one of his biggest orchestral successes with the Voices of Spring Waltz. Now, his usual habit was to write a literal dance for a specific ball. But for this piece, he wrote it as an independent concert work. That freedom allowed him to create a main theme that mimics the unpredictability of the seasons.

Here's the Violin Concerto No. 3 from Vivaldi's Opus 4 collection that he called La Stravaganza because he deliberately wanted to surprise you. Violinist Simon Stadage joins the English concert with Trevor Pinnock directing from the harpsichord.

violinist Simon Standage with Trevor Pinnock and the English Concert. That was Violin Concerto No. 3 from Vivaldi's La Stravaganza. Alexander Glazunov named his 7th symphony Pastoral. Here's why.

Naomi Yerby and the Bamberg Symphony Orchestra brings the hour to a close. That was the Allegro Moderato from Glazunov's Symphony No. 7 that he nicknamed Pastoral. I'm Vernon Neal. Thanks for starting your day with me. You can always listen to me over on Rhapsody in Black. This week, I feature the legendary Herbie Hancock. 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
2: 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Wish you a good day. It's the repeat program on Friday. And as I've been saying, if you haven't caught all the program, you can catch it on recordings and the internet, Reflections by Jorge Gonzalez and podcasts under the same title. So you have options. Buenos dias, and thank you for listening. Thank you for being, good listeners. I have good feedback, and that's really important. Of course, as I always say, I really frankly sure that I learn much more than the teachings or what I tried to messages to try to give you all. So it's an exercise in learning, which is, you know, I think what we have to do through all our life. And this forces me to analyze things that happen, reflect on things that are happening, and see, you know, what we can learn from them. And one of the things that that came up, Yadier Molina, the catcher, St. Louis Cardinals, because God decided the plane that was going to take him and family and some friends from Texas to Puerto Rico, leaving La Romana, Dominican Republic, to go and pick him up, completely exploded. And when I read that, and as he says, you know, this plane was coming to pick me up, and God just decided that his time has not arrived yet, and the two pilots unfortunately lost their life. And it brought to mind the incredible moment where, very similar, my wife and I were helping Roberto Clemente with the aid to Nicaragua during the earthquake back in the 70s, early 70s. And we went to the Muñiz airport, the base, and there was this beautiful plane. And we asked, you know, is that the plane that's going to Nicaragua the next hour or so? And they said, no, it is going to Nicaragua, but later on, there's another plane. You got to go around the other side of the base. There's another plane that we understand is leaving. And we got that other plane, and it didn't look that good. It's called the Super Snoopy, didn't even have the seats fixed to the plane. So we just grabbed onto this rope that was hanging in front of us. But we had a fantastic flight and arrived in Managua, and no problems. And lo and behold, that other plane that looked so beautiful that Roberto Clemente took was the one that went down that evening. We were waiting for him that evening. And, the rest is history. What happened to the Yair Molina's plane brought those past events. You know, when you take a sigh and they're just so often during your life, you know, a car can waver as it's coming on the other lane towards you. So many things can happen, and so many moments of truth are there. And your fate or God or what system, whatever you want to call it, makes decisions as to whether you're going to pass away and leave this life or continue. A little bit on the bright side in this sports world, I had recommended highly that you listen to the Belmont, because the two brothers, Irad and Jose Luis Diaz, were going to be competing again. They had been first and second in the Kentucky, and they're going to be on the same horses. And you know, Irad with Renegade was the favorite, and Jose Luis with Golden Temple was a contender. And they were going to be racing again. And lo and behold, the winner, Jose Luis on Golden Temple at Kentucky, won in the Belmont. A little muddy, they both the horse and him in that particular track that day. But he won, and his brother came in third, respectable. But I don't have to come to repeat the victory in two out of the three is fantastic. And he didn't race on Golden Temple at the Preakness, which is the Triple Crown. Their trainer and horse owner determined that Golden Temple would could be injured, could be hurt by racing in that particular so quickly, and held him off. And you know, so fantastic. We've been talking about, you know, the success of the Puerto Rican jockeys and the academy we have here, and talking about how this is one of the sports that we have been really doing well, and we can become we are world class, and we should really build upon it and develop it along with we've talked about table tennis as another one that we could really hone in on and create the world-class athletes, and with training and trainers and schools here in Puerto Rico. So, and more or less, you know, you go on the third level of sports. You have the one who almost died, and you think about Roberto Clemente. You have the fantastic achievement, Jose Luis Diaz. And then you have this young guy, with cerebral palsy, and he is preparing to undertake the Camino de Santiago from Portugal to Santiago de Compostela, and it's 111 kilometers with his parents basically pushing his wheelchair, and you know, you come and you read these stories about people at the stage they're at, and with the enthusiasm and for life and the positive outlook that they have, and frankly, you know, we kind of have to be ashamed, those of us who've had the great privilege of having health and not having the, you know, these disabilities. That he, instead of being so sad, and then he says, you know, some people, there's so many that are much worse than me. They're bedridden. He talked, you know, the blind and the deaf, and so he considers himself fortunate. And kudos. I hope he is successful. He has some good messages for us. He says, you know, the worst part is that people don't look at me and talk to me as just a person, but instead of somebody who has disability, and that I do not appreciate, and I think, you know, a good story, and it's within the sporting world, somebody taking in the sports and a challenge to have a message for life that we have to look at these people as equals, as human beings like us, and no empathy instead of sympathy, and companionship instead of, you know, I'm sorry, the kind of thing. So sporting world, whole circle, from someone who could have died to someone who, with difficult challenges, you know, is moving on. Let's fingers crossed. Let's hope he's successful. Kind of in the in the sporting world. The Knicks were 2-0, two victories, and coming back from playing at the as visitors in the San Antonio Spurs, came back to New York, and Trump attended the game. Complicated things for the fans. Incredible what these tickets cost. You know, if you didn't buy them originally, get up into, I think the average was almost $8,000, and some of them got into hundreds of thousands of dollars. Some say that Trump, didn't do them a favor, besides the fans having all kinds of problems to get in, and things that were planned in, you know, in front around the stadium couldn't be held. They lost. The Knicks lost. Basketball, I always find surprising in the sense that it's at the end where the game is decided. It seems that, you know, most of the game back and forth, and again, yeah, it was at the very end that the misses and the baskets that went in made the difference. The San Antonio Spurs have this incredible player, Wembanyama. Super tall. He kind of, all these other players are probably in the 6'4", 6'5", and he looks like he's about a foot ahead of them, atop of them, and tremendously athletic. He can do a three-pointer, go in fast for a layup, dunk it from, you know, jumping up in the air, dunking it from a pass, or just an incredible athlete. And looked him up. I'm not really much of a basketball fan, but I looked him up, and he's French, and comes, you know, for the NBA season to the States, but remains a French citizen. So we'll see. They'll be back, and see if they can even up the series. They're now 2-1 favor of the Knicks. So we'll see where that goes. And when we're in the sport world, it's kind of like a put a curtain and move to the next topic. And I'm not completely sure which one I should go first, but I think I'm going to do with Ukraine and Iran, and a little bit more in depth of some comments and reflections I've had on it. But before that, there was a happening. You who have listened to me know that I have commented from time to time that 60 Minutes is my favorite program, one that I usually record. I rarely see it live, but usually record and very, very loyally follow. And to a certain extent, this program kind of follows that setup with this three segments. And of course, it's so much better organized with, you know, editing and all, and analysis and this and that. I'm not comparing my program to that by any stretch of the imagination, but it's three segments and it has diverse topics. And I always, you know, learn from each one and find them interesting. And they have, you know, some of them are very uplifting. It doesn't have a general like goal other than educational and entertainment. Like mine, you know, reflecting on events with our well-being in mind. It doesn't. In fact, I can't think of its logo, its motto, frankly. But it's a fantastic program, and it's going through turmoil. Three or four were dismissed, fired, and Anderson Cooper resigned, and apparently the three or so are going to continue. At this moment, they're on reruns. During the summer, they have reruns, and then they do their strategic and planning and move on. And some of these reruns are pretty good. Some of them I've, you know, most of them I've seen before. But At this moment, it's going through turmoil. And I, you know, as a fan of 60 Minutes, was interested in seeing, you know, what's happening. It's also happening with CBS News. And Larry Ellison and his son have purchased the parent company and making, you know, quite a bit of moves. And among them was in 60 Minutes. And there was a podcast with the anchor for 60 Minutes, Scott Pelley. And it was a riveting podcast, a New York Times podcast. And the person doing the interview was Latin. Lulu Garcia Navarro, an excellent interviewer, followed up with very perceptive, very human, very brought out of Scott Pelley what he was really feeling. And if I had a couple of things I wanted to do that afternoon, it was late in the afternoon. I wanted to, you know, pick up my private mailbox. I wanted to pick up my packages and correspondence and stuff. But I just was riveted to this podcast, which I think went for about some 40, 45 minutes. And Scott Pelley, I mean, went through a stress, and it's always, I find, interesting to see how different people react to stress, to really difficult moments in their life. In this particular case, he was fired for insubordination. What he said was that the person in charge of 60 Minutes was murdering the program. Barry Weiss is the editor in chief, and the producer now, the executive producer, is Nick Bilton, Bilton, and they got rid of. The person who had done, according to Scott Pelley, one of the best executive directors, and put these two people on, you know, CBS News and Nick Bilton in charge of the 60 Minutes, and he said that they were murdering the program. In the podcast, they asked him. What did he feel when he was fired? He said he felt like it was similar as if his wife had been murdered. So he's using these people murdering the program, and he feeling like his wife was murdered. It was a pretty stark, strong feelings. So we run out of time in this first segment, and we come back. I'm going to reflect a little bit more on how we deal with these difficult, stressful situations. And I think it's so critical to our well-being. So this is Jorge Gonzalez, Reflections. We'll be right back after the pause.

0: Prueba el gran sabor de Nutracoco, único directo del coco. ¡Fabuloso!
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8: Welcome back to Reflections. At the end of the last segment, we were discussing, reflecting on 60 Minutes and the firing of Scott Pelley and a few of other staff members of 60 Minutes and the resignation of Anderson Cooper. And in this podcast, you see a person under great stress. And it was only about 3 or 4 days after, I think, that tumultuous firing. He wasn't expecting it. I went into the meeting, I thought, discussing what would be happening and going forward, an explanation, what the new strategies were, and it was clear he was going to be fired. It's clear how this hit him so strongly. As he was trying to explain his feelings, could see him breathing, taking deep. A number of times he was tears in his eyes, and yet you could see that he was accepting what had happened, and so you could see he was on his way to handling it the way it has to be handled. Those were the cards that he was handed, and he had to just go forward with it. And one of the decisions in terms of the cards was to go forward in a podcast like this that's going to be watched by what had happened, and so you could see he was on his way to handling it the way it has to be handled. Those were the cards that he was handed, and he had to just go forward with it. And one of the decisions in terms of the cards was

get this on YouTube and through the internet, listen to his to that particular podcast, it's powerful. It's powerful. One of the things that kind of surprised me is, despite how strongly he feels that the way it's going, and the fact that the end he says that 60 Minutes and CBS is on fire, news is on fire. So it's pretty dramatic as how worried he is about it. But as he goes forward, he's relatively kind and generous with the people who have fired him and all. He basically is saying that he doesn't have anything against them personally. He just doesn't think they're prepared, that they have the experience in order to move and make the right decisions. It's a pretty good way of pointing to the situation, and yet keeping the value of being kind and being relatively respectful and within this moment. And on the other hand, he's resolute. I mean, he's clear what his values are and what he understands needs to be, going forward. And with 60 Minutes, and one of the things he's very strong about, that 60 Minutes has moved with the time, with the internet and with all the social media, and just he explains how prevalent it is in the social medias, and how digitally the 60 Minutes is so watched, and how great it had 9% increase in viewers last year, and in the program per se, and then of course in the internet and all. So he's pretty proud and resolute about it. Yet he's kind of I found it to be a good balance. And we always talk about the critical need to have balance, and as we go forward. The other thing that comes across throughout is he's more concerned about the program and the people that are there than he is about himself. And in fact, he's clear that given the concerns he has, he still would have remained with the program in order to keep it going as well as possible and going through. Sometimes these changes don't develop as you feared or expected, and you can make have some impact so that the changes don't develop as you may have feared. So he's pretty clear with respect to that, and it's a good a balance of concern, yet not taking all that personally in terms of what's really important, which is the program itself. And in terms of personal, attacks. There was a moment towards the end where the interviewer, tells him, and he hadn't heard it before, Trump's advice or feelings about him, his opinions about him, and I'm quoting now. He says, "I think Scott Pelley's got his own problems. He's terrible," Trump told Miranda Devine in her Pod Force One podcast. "Look, Scott Pelley's a stiff, and he's afraid, and he's part of this, gang of crooked, stupid people that don't care about our country." And Scott Pelley's reaction to that was kind of interesting. He says, he said, "Stupid, well, okay, I can handle that." He said, "Stiff, yeah, probably." Probably that's the thing. But where he really said, "Listen, when it comes to not caring about my country," he says, and after pause, it says, "I've never worn a uniform, but I've been in combat for this country in Afghanistan, in Iraq, in Kuwait." He continued, I've been shot at, spent nights in foxholes filling up with water in the desert.

I'm not aware that the President of the United States has ever done any of those things for this country. Please correct me if I'm right. Then he says, holding in this article, holding back tears as he went on. You become a journalist because you love the First Amendment, he said. You become a journalist because you love the country. And while all of those other descriptions that the president used about me might be applicable, not that one. Very strong, very powerful, kind of ending towards the thing. So, a deep breath. I hope 60 Minutes survives. It continues as good or even better than it has been. But it doesn't look good. In the meantime, and it started with an interview of Díaz-Canel, the president of Cuba, about a month and a half ago. I had seen the program Meet the Press every once in a while, but that one I really wanted to see that interview. Incidentally, in 60 Minutes, an excellent interview was on Netanyahu, and you know that's the kind of segment that. Really stands out. Netanyahu made it very clear that he's a hawk, and that he believes Iran has to be, frankly destroyed, and he's moving on that line, and he has a lot of pressures for that position. So it's making life pretty difficult for President Trump, who probably doesn't want that much of a hawkish action and statements from his partner Netanyahu. But anyway, going back to Meet the Press, I went because of Díaz-Canel. It was an excellent interview, so I've been, of course, recording it and watching it whenever I finally have the chance. That's on Sunday mornings, Last one was an interview of Trump. It was kind of difficult because they were in a steel building and rain, didn't allow the transmission to be as clear as they would want. In fact, at a given moment, they had to stop. But it was an excellent interview by Kristen Welker, is her name. And I've come to admire her very much. And it ended up with Trump getting very upset because she said that he said that the elections in California and the elections that he had back in the past were stolen. And she said, what's the proof? And kind of insisted, and he got upset and criticized her. My darling, I hope you have a good day. and stepped away in a huff. So I know that was an interesting let's go in because then it was Iran on the card, and a lot of it was respect to Iran and not so much Ukraine. She didn't ask much about Ukraine, but about Iran. And there's been some excellent articles in Foreign Affairs. It's one of my favorite magazines. And one of them kind of goes along with what I've been kind of saying is, the title is Iran as Vietnam, Ukraine as Korea, similar wars end in similar ways by Gideon Rose. This is May 20th, 2026, he's saying that though much quicker, he says. What Trump has done in 2 months, and it was about 5 years of the Johnson administration, with entry, escalation, frustrated stalemate and negotiation, and says now it's on the Nixon administration turf, blustery threats, gradual realization of need to extricate via the unsatisfying deal. And if this pace holds, the intervention in Iran should be over in another few months, at which point the recriminations will have begun. And so, it's along with what happened in Vietnam, and I've used that analogy
in my past programs on reflections. And then with respect to Ukraine, he compares it to Korea. And again, it's what I've been saying. At the end of the day, there's going to be a line. Where that line's going to be, whether it's now, you know, initially, of course, Trump wanted all of Ukraine, but at this moment, he wants the whole Donbass area, which he doesn't control the whole, but basically, you know, about 20%. And there's going to be, at the end, there's going to be a line, and there's going to be, like in Korea, safeguards that people live by that particular line. And we're going to kind of, that's going to be a similar solution. That's what this article is saying. So I'm so much in line with it. Of course, every case is different. I mean, he makes it clear there are differences. They're not, you know, they're not exactly the same situation. But you know, I love the ending. He says, "Perhaps the most striking aspect of all this historical rhyming is a repeated naive, across-the-board wish casting of wartime leaders who casually assume that the military force can easily bring political gains, that the enemy won't respond, and that serious strategic planning is unnecessary. In war, as in the market, the most dangerous words might be, quote, 'This time is different.'" Okay, we'll see. We'll see whether this time is different, or history has shown us that what are probably going to be the final resorts. And there are two other articles. One is June 1, 2026 by Jack Watlington, "Ukraine Turns the Tide and Why Ceasefire is Now a Real Possibility." Goes in line with the other article. And basically, you know, that Russia's having trouble replenishing its troops. Ukraine is being able to do so with the drones at the short range and long range. They're slowly recovering territory, and it's, you know, relatively a stalemate, which is not what, you know, Putin expected and wanted. And so, you know, The tide is turning for Ukraine. We've been talking about that last few weeks. And then another article, "Iran's New Grand Strategy, How a Remade Islamic Republic Will Reshape the Middle East." This is by two writers. They're a professor of international affairs and Middle East studies at the Johns Hopkins University. One of them, both of them are with Johns Hopkins, and the basic argument is that the position is that we have a new leadership at the Islamic Revolutionary Guard at the Ayatollah, the son who's taking over. And parliament, and that they're all, it's a new generation that's not so tied to this religious fanaticism. It's more pragmatic, and that they're change in terms of their outlooks, but that they're much more pragmatic, much more nationalistic, and less religious fervor that loses the practical aspects of moving forward. And you know, with that kind of a change, it's going to be a difference. It says, "The turn away from dogma and towards pragmatic statecraft does not make the Islamic Republic more benign. National security states are often brutal to their own people and destabilizing the international order. The emergent Islamic Republic will remain highly authoritarian, but the categories that Western analysts have often used to describe as various factions, hardliners versus moderates, ideologues versus reformists, will be less accurate than ever. The priorities of the new Islamic Republic and how it pursues them will be shaped by the specific experiences of its two wars with Israel and the United States.
the losses Iran sustains, the confidence its leadership gained, and the new social contract the fighting has made necessary and possible. So, you know, it's in the works, you know, but there's a substantial change in the way the leadership looks at its handling of politics and the war. Okay, enough of Ukraine and all. When we get back, I'm going to be discussing a little bit more cultural aspects that took place this weekend, with a little bit of a religious tenet as to what weekend should be like, and all. And then maybe that then towards the end, I want to get into again some brain health and some people and what's really critical for our well-being in terms of taking care of ourselves with some examples. Okay, we'll be right back after the pause. This is your host, Jorge Gonzalez, Reflections.

0: Bartender, dame un palo. 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
1: Si vas a beber, pasa la llave. 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
14: Welcome back to Reflections, your host Jorge Gonzalez. I want to sort of go into the weekend, which is more cultural, a little bit religious, with more or less a similar message of making sure that we take care of our family and our friends and do the weekends the way they should be done. So what happened, what framed the weekend, got a call from Nilda Comas, the Puerto Rican sculptor. As she's been on this program a couple of times, and we talked about her main passion for when I got to know her was a monument for peace with Pablo Casals, which she wants to install in the Parque Muñoz Rivera. And but in the meantime, this park hopefully will be turned over to the municipality of San Juan, and we'll be able to kind of get it redone, which has been lingering. In the meantime, she got a commission, two of them. One was the municipality of San Juan, a bus for Pablo Casals, which will be which she's finished and will be unveiled, inaugurated, hopefully at the Carnegie Library. It should be turned into the Pablo Casals Museum. And that's going to be the 25th of September, God willing. That's the plan. And then she got a commission with a group in the Ciudadela, Nick Prouty and Sumasa family of the Sumasa, and they wanted in the park, Santurce Park, which I had not been into, I had not really even looked at. I went by, you go by it. But the entrance is behind Ciudadela, and you can park there in Ciudadela. And it's a beautiful park, just so well maintained. During the day there, they have a booth with the guard, and she gets on a little, rides around. And so it's well maintained. It's very, secure, and tons of people walking around. Even, and this was like 2:30 or so in the 3 in the afternoon. It was hot with Nilda Comas. And we were going to meet with Nick Prouty, but he was hospitalized and had excused himself. So we met with the Sumasa family, the Fernando Sumasa. And looked at were, because the commission, what the what she's putting together and finalizing is a brand statute of San Mateo de Cangrejos. And the story of San Mateo de Cangrejos is fascinating. There's the church, San Mateo Church, and in the 18th century, that particular area was by the people who lived there were former slaves who had come from other areas in the Caribbean, and they were very patriotic and had one of the main, you know, fought against the English. And some people say that if it weren't for them, we would be speaking English and we wouldn't be a Spanish country. But anyway, we were looking at where this particular sculpture will be installed and how it will be installed, etc. And Neil brought a magazine, Sculpture Quarterly, and she's on the front, a cover, and has an article inside the sculptor studio, Nilda Comas, Born a Sculptor. And it's interesting, the title, you know, Born a Sculptor, because as you read the article, her father thought that she would be a sculptor and suggested she go to Spain and all and deal more, but she decided to do a more broad, more into the painting and went to Houston, and there. But at 40 years old, by coincidence, the sculptor Lucchesi, she got to know and went to her home and saw all the sculptures that she'd been doing, which she wasn't doing professionally at that moment, just as a hobby, and said, you know, what are you doing selling real estate? You know, you should be a sculptor. And Bruno Lucchesi is his name. And basically talked her, and this was in April, basically talked her the next couple of months to drop everything and to move to Italy and put her in contact with some critical person in Italy and all. Now I knew that that she ended up in New England and said, you know, fly to Pisa and go to Pietrasanta and, you know, take a, when you get out, you know, the train, you know, take a right and you're going to run into Ivano at Albergo Italia, you know. And so anyway, I know a lot of story had, but what kind of surprised me is that, you know, she was 40 years old when this completely change in her life takes place. And she becomes a full time, and then she, another person that, she also by kind of little happenstance, but you know, you have to be, once you have the chance of meeting a particular person, first of all, you have to say yes, you want to meet them, and second of all, you have to have sufficient confidence in yourself and passion for what you're interested in to ask questions and so another particular person was Joseph Shepard, who basically she asked how, you know, to make a living out of your passion, out of your art, and those two people have been both Lucchesi and Shepard have been really critical mentors for Nilda. But she basically starts this new world, and right now is doing fantastic. And so we had the that great meeting, and so that particular sculpture is going to be inaugurated on September 21, which is an incredible day because it's the United Nations Day of Peace, and we at Rotary have been celebrating that. So they're trying to figure out what kind of activities and all going to be partly fundraising. And, you know, one of the ideas maybe is for the San Mateo Church that needs some help. So September 21 is the day. And Nilda convinced me to go to the end concert for Pablo Casals festival, and which I did, and the final piece, you know, was a new work by the Puerto Rican Roberto Sierra. And so let me just say it. He was born in 1953, which is exactly the same year that Nilda Comas was born. As I opened the Festival Casals, brochure, there's the appears. So he put this work called Requiem Isleño, Island Requiem, and it was, you know, besides a six, it was in six parts, very powerful with the choral and with the two female and a male singer, baritone and all. They had an interview with him before the piece, and another nice moment is somebody who's been over 35 years a trumpet player on the was retiring, so it had some nice human aspects to this concert, and it was a powerful piece. And at the end he says, I'm reading here, he says that the Requiem Isleño was composed to contemplate the past, to mourn the many tragedies our island has endured in recent decades, and to offer a prayer of hope, which finds its expression in the final text, Libérame, you know, set me free. And the text is in the singing in Spanish and Latin combined. And then there's the person who did the text. I don't know if she's related. It was Virginia Sierra, so has the same last name. I got to check that out. But she says in her explanation of the text, which she combines Spanish and Latin, is, I give voice to the hope of salvation and persistent plea for forgiveness and the promise of repentance. And one of the things that he says inspired his Requiem is the Francisco Oller painting, El Velorio, The Wake, which is the one of the more famous paintings that we have in Puerto Rican, you know, art world. My reflections. I have said before, because I when it comes to classical music, I love all aspects. Chamber music and soloists and you know, the symphony and all. I have not been able to really appreciate. I appreciate in a sense. I realize how beautiful it can be. But opera and all. I have problems, and I think one of the things I was talking with Nilda is that if we were able to follow what was being sung, it would help an awful lot, and so you're just getting the vibes, you know, of the music and the singing, and all, and it's powerful and it's moving, but I would enjoy more, and it happens in the metropolitan, they you have the text of what's being, sung and all, so I do miss that. That's a reflection on that. But it was a good weekend, and you know, the sermon. That wasn't the sermon. There was in our parish, in the bulletin. There's about normally three to four, sometimes five articles that Padre Danilo puts in, and he has one called El Nuevo Domingo, and basically it says that. Sundays are being changed, some of us, or what we should be doing is we should be much more spiritual, should be much more dealing with our family, working with our family and with our friends, and with activities that are uplifting. And, I think that's what happened this weekend, The Tuesday we in San Juan Rotary, we have every second Tuesday of each month, we call it a social night. This time we And I've been doing the organization of the speakers and of those activities on Tuesday night. Most of our meetings are on Tuesdays for lunch. And this one, we decided to give out the donations that we had raised, the money we had raised at the St. Patrick's Day celebration at the Ocean Club in San Patricio, Hogar Buen Pastor and Fundación Stefano and Colegio San Juan Bosco. It was a nice social activity. We gave the donations to the three entities, and then they had a great talk by a member of Invest Puerto Rico. We'll go into that next week. I want to end because I mentioned, you know, the and I'm not going to be able to go into the detail I wanted, but the articles on you know, the dealing with our brain. This was the 7th of June, and there's another one, Seis Pilares, MCS. And I went over, you know, the steps, and they're all exactly on SHIELD, you know, sleep, handling stress, interactive, you know, family and spiritual and all, exercise, learning, and diet. It keeps on, you know, coming forward with that great acronym and with those three things that we are. And you know, the thing is, there's so much I have with respect to the people I was going to talk about, and I'm not going to have time because I just see I only have a minute left. Some days I'm able to sort of square what I want to cover, and some days I'm not. And so I'm going to basically end, you know, with this statement by Nuevo Día by Meryl Streep. El talento es un regalo. Pero el éxito se logra con trabajo duro y dedicación. And talent is a gift, but success is achieved with hard work and dedication. And I'm going to get next week. I'm going to go into some of the people that I was going to, and they're 93 year olds and late, very late 80s, how that particular theme that came out. This was the 7th of June. The same day as this, these articles on dealing with the brain, how these people exemplify, how that takes place going into, you know, 93 years old, and Cecilia Calderón was my wife's aunt, and there's a lady that was an article on it. Carlota Alfaro, there's about four. So we'll go into that next week. But in the meantime, I've run out of time. I wish you the best. Be hard. Work hard. Be dedicated. Take care of yourself. We'll be back next week.
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How much does an iPhone cost these days? $8, $9, $1,000? Well, it's kind of surprising when you open the box and you realize that trusty charging brick that they used to give you no longer works for that $1,000 iPhone. Charles Gounod faced that exact type of corporate arm twisting when he brought his opera Romeo and Juliet to France. Michel Plasson conducts the Orchestra of Toulouse. Here's the Danse Bohemienne from Gounod's Romeo and Juliet.

Michel Plasson and the Orchestra of Toulouse with the Danse Bohemienne from Charles Gounod's Romeo and Juliet. Some relationships, sorry, doomed from the very first handshake. Yet you watch the two people slide toward the wreckage anyway. Tchaikovsky built that inescapable dread into his opera, The Queen of Spades. Peter Reiner leads a New Zealand Symphony Orchestra through this emotional meltdown. It's called They Met on an Unhappy Day.

They met on an unhappy day. Doesn't sound too unhappy in that concert arrangement. From Tchaikovsky's The Queen of Spades. It was performed by the New Zealand Symphony Orchestra under Peter Briner.

Eric Kunzel and the Cincinnati Pops Orchestra. That was To You, waltz from Emil Waldteufel. This next piece is a desperate attempt to outrun the Grim Reaper. Schubert tapped into the macabre energy to build the core of his 14th string quartet. Here's a Brooklyn Rider ensemble performing it.

The musicians of Brooklyn Rider with the third movement from Mozart's Piano Concerto number 25. Take away the manager. Get rid of the boss. What happens when you force a massive team of people to run a make-it-or-break-it project entirely on their own? That massive test of focus is what you'll hear in this next piece. This is the third movement to the 25th Piano Concerto for Mozart.

The third movement from Mozart's Piano Concerto No. 25, performed by the Cleveland Orchestra with Mitsuko Uchida at the piano. And before that, you heard Schubert's Presto from the String Quartet No. 14, performed by the Brooklyn Rider.

High school band rooms have usually one thing in common, and it's not just the rowdy kids, it's the same old dusty classics. But a few lucky students in New York City once got a custom masterpiece handed straight to them. Here it is, Aaron Copland's Outdoor Overture.

Keith Clark and the Pacific Symphony Orchestra with Copland's An Outdoor Overture. Let's close things out with a little dance on the Faroe Islands and through some country gardens. Here's the Royal Northern College of Music Wind Orchestra with a little music from Percy Grainger.

The Royal Northern College of Music Wind Orchestra brings the hour to a close. I'm Vernon Neal. Thanks for spending the morning with me. Check out yourclassical.org for this week's episode of New Classical Tracks featuring pianist Jan Leschetsky. That's over at Your Classical or wherever you get your podcasts.

Concert halls in 1924 were completely unaccustomed to tech disruptions, which made the sudden sound of a wild bird singing from the back of the stage a complete shock. Autorino Respighi threw that completely alien element directly into his live orchestra. He skipped the traditional instrument tricks, you know, usually used to mimic the natural world, and instead, he took a real recorded nightingale and played it straight through a phonograph machine. You'll hear his Pines of Rome later this hour. I'm Vernon Neal. Good morning. Let's start things out with the Chaconne from Handel's opera ballet, Terpsichore. Here's Apollo's Fire Baroque Orchestra.

The Chaconn from Handel's Terpsichore, performed by the Apollo's Fire Baroque Orchestra. Rossini was only 20 years old when he built this one-act comedy for a Venetian theater audience in 1812. This one-act comedy served as a massive launch pad for his career and marked the exact moment he started to ditch tradition for a sound that would eventually take over the entire continent. Here's the overture to The Silken Ladder. Jamie Laredo conducts the Scottish Chamber Orchestra.

The Overture to the Silken Ladder from Rossini, performed by the Scottish Chamber Orchestra under Jamie Laredo. Here's some of Verdi's most famous vocal arias, but instead of the voice performing it, it's you'll hear clarinets, so kind of like the voice, but not really the voice. You know what I mean. It's a clarinet.

the brothers Franz and Carl Doppler with a fantasy on themes from Verdi's Rigoletto. Without a voice. Lots of Verdi, lots of those famous vocal arias, no voice, just some clarinets. From the clarinets?

If you're like me, you probably like a good early morning workout. This next piece is about as close as it gets to a musical workout. It's one of the most physically demanding scores in the entire standard repertoire. Enrique Batiste conducts the Royal Philharmonic Orchestra. Here's Respighi's Pines of Rome.

The Pines of Rome from Autorino Respighi, performed by the Royal Philharmonic Orchestra under Enrique Batiste. Coming up straight ahead, a mysterious keyboard puzzle from the French Baroque.

Pianist Angela Hewitt performs a mysterious tune for you. What I mean by that is, for centuries, musicians have been debating what Francois Couperin meant by the mysterious barricades. Try to figure that out for yourself. Mysterious barricades. Let's see if we can hear that.

And I still don't know what he meant by mysterious barricades. Francois Couperin's Mysterious Barricades, performed by pianist Angela Hewitt. This next piece was composed as a toast to the coronation of Queen Elizabeth II. Here's Benjamin Britten's Courtly Dances with the English Symphony Orchestra under William Boughton.

Courtly Dances from Benjamin Britten's Gloriana, performed by the English Symphony Orchestra. I'm Vernon Neal. Thanks for being here with me this morning. Join Julie Amacher as she sits down with pianist Jan Leszczycki, who keeps one foot in Calgary and the other in Poland. You'll hear music from her new Mozart recordings this week on New Classical Tracks. 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

You listen to the beginning of Firebird, and it always reminds me a little bit of where John Williams got his inspiration for Jaws. I mean, you know something's gonna happen, right? And it does. But one of the things I love most about Firebird, outside of the outstanding music, is the whole thing backstage is like a showbiz movie. It really is. Find out what I'm talking about when we hear Stravinsky's Firebird.

Well, it sounds like something you might play at a Norwegian wedding, the Johan Halvorsen's Wedding March with violinist Henning Kraggerud and the Razumovsky Symphony Orchestra. Hey, it's Friday. How are you doing? Are you happy about that? I mean, you don't have to be. It's not a requirement. I'm feeling pretty good about it. 12th of June, I'm Lynn Warfel, and these are Gershwin's three preludes played by the Modern Mandolin Quartet.

3, count them 3 preludes by George Gershwin, usually played on piano, but done in that arrangement and played by the Modern Mandolin Quartet. This is pianist Mikhail Pletnev, and it is an andante that sings and a presto that is agitated. Andante cantabile and presto agitato by Mendelssohn.

This is an interpretation of one of the songs by Gustav Mahler from Das Knabenwunderhorn, the youth's magic horn. He loved this collection of songs based on a 19th century anthology of German folk poetry and turned, you know, quite a few of them into music. He kind of went between some very dark ones and some very lighthearted ones. This is one of the lighthearted ones. It's actually a song about a charming little song. Who thought up this little song? Played by trumpeter Tina Ting-Helseth.

One of the songs from Mahler's set of songs, The Youth's Magic Horn, that was Who Thought Up This Little Song? It's supposed to be like a little bird, and it sounds just like that. Tina Ting Helseth was the trumpeter along with the Royal Liverpool Philharmonic Orchestra. Well, from a little bird, we go to a really big bird, and one that is kind of, I think theatrically, more of a diva bird, the Firebird. And it's the work by Stravinsky based on the tales of the Firebird from Russian folklore. And I just love this piece. When I listen to it, though, I think of movies like, Gypsy, Yankee Doodle Dandy, All About Eve, There's No Business Like Show Business, things like that. You know, the backstage, like the understudy goes on for the ailing star. Stage Door is another one. I love that one. Anyhow, it's because Sergei Diaghilev, who commissioned the piece from Stravinsky, who was just starting out his career, looked over at dress rehearsal and pointed out Stravinsky to someone in the cast and said, that young man over there is going to be a big star by tomorrow because of the music. And he was. So there it is, you know, unknown one day, international star the next. Stravinsky's Firebird, ballet music with the Minnesota Orchestra, led by AGOA. The Ailing Star. Stage Door is another one. I love that one. Sergei Diaghilev, who commissioned the piece from Stravinsky, who was just starting out his career, looked over at dress rehearsal and pointed out Stravinsky to someone in the cast and said, that young man over there is going to be a big star by tomorrow because of the music. And he was. So there it is, you know, unknown one day, international star the next. Stravinsky's Firebird, ballet music with the Minnesota Orchestra, led by AGOA.

They loved it in Paris, and Sergei Diaghilev was right about Stravinsky. Firebird made him absolutely famous and a star almost overnight. They adored it, the Firebird ballet music there with the Minnesota Orchestra led by AGOA. But, you know, the Parisian audiences could be brutal. They really could. For instance, you think of the music Georges Bizet did for L'Olésien, and they hated that production. They were expecting a whole different play when they went to the theater that night. And although they loved Stravinsky's Firebird, Rite of Spring, which came afterwards, caused some problems. They say, in some accounts, rioting in the streets.

The Fair Maid of Perth, a suite of music from Bizet's work with the Paris Orchestra, led by Daniel Barenboim. All has to do with the historically accurate Battle of North Inch, which was a really peculiar staging of a battle. Yeah, I mean, I don't think people were really killed, but they sent people in there, and somebody won and somebody lost. There you go. I'm Lynn Warfel.

here's a personal question. Are you ready? When you imagine going on vacation, if you just imagine it, where do you imagine going? Where do you escape in your mind? You don't need to tell me. But I think the places that make me personally feel most relaxed are thinking about being on a quiet, emphasis on the quiet, beach, listening to the ocean, or especially in the mountains where the air is crisp and cool, even in the summertime. Well, that's what we have in this symphony, so-called, On a French Mountain Air by Vincent Dindy. It's really a piano concerto, and it's coming up.

That, of course, was the Rolling Stones' I Can't Get No Satisfaction. Just checking, it was Eleanor Rigby from a work by Leo Brower, who is paying tribute to the Beatles in his Beatlerianas, is what it's called. It was William Cannon Guy's a guitarist and the Alexander String Quartet. Kind of an interesting story about where that idea came from in Paul McCartney's mind, and you can read about it online. It's very, very interesting. I'm Lynn Werfel. Welcome. This is the freebie today, the daily download. You can have it for free when you go to yourclassical.org. Every day about this time, I let you know what it is for today, although they change every weekday. Today, it's the Waltz Sequence No. 2 from Richard Strauss's Der Rosenkavalier.

I remember, I'm so old. How old are you? Remember the old Johnny Carson show? See, I remember that. When you talked about going to the south of France, you were probably talking about the Riviera, you know? But then the south of France holidays became places that at the time were not so popular with tourists, like Provence, which became very popular after a novel that came out, I think, in the early 80s, and the Dordogne, and also the Cevennes, which is an also a very beautiful region. This is Symphony on a French Mountain Air that was inspired by a folk song from the Cevennes region. Vincent Dandy heard it, wrote it down. It really is a piano concerto. Catherine Collard plays piano, and the Radio Philharmonic Orchestra of France is led by Marek Yanofsky.

I love the final bars of the Symphony on a French Mountain Air, really a piano concerto. As you notice, Catherine Collard, it's like the pianist is saying, this key, and the orchestra says, no, this one, this one, this one, and then finally they agree at the end. The Radio Philharmonic Orchestra of France, led by Marek Yanofsky, music by Vincent Dandy.

Did your grandparents watch the Lawrence Welk show? Yeah, mine did. And on those evenings, I remember when they get to the point where they would dance, he would go in polka with the ladies of the studio audience. My grandma would roll up her two throw rugs off the probably asbestos-tiled floor, and my grandpa would polka with me. Here's the polka and fugue from Schwanda the Bagpiper.

Jaromir Weinberger's work, the Polka and Fugue from Schwann to the Bagpiper with the Chicago Symphony, led by Fritz Reiner. And I was talking about dancing with your grandpa. I have such a memory that I remember standing on his feet. Yeah. I was 23. No, but I remember, I have that very distinct memory. Maybe you do too. I'm Lynn Warfel.

Conga del Fuego by Arturo Marquez, and it was played there by the Simón Bolívar Youth Orchestra, and they were so brilliantly led, as they had been for such a long time, by Gustavo Dudamel. I'm Lynn Werfel. Welcome. I'm glad you're here on this Friday. This, when I say Mendelssohn's Violin Concerto, you may say, oh, I know this one. Maybe not. It's in D minor. Yeah, it's not the one that you think of in E minor that he wrote in 1844. No, he was 13 in 1822 when he wrote this one in D minor for his teacher, Edward Rietz. And it was a very youthful piece. It's for violin and string orchestra, played here by Victoria Mulova and the Academy led by Neville Mariner.

The Concerto for Violin and String Orchestra, the one that Mendelssohn wrote in 1822 when he was 13. And that was, in that recording, Victoria Mulova and Neville Marriner leading the Academy of St. Martin in the Fields.

The Boston Symphony and Tanglewood Festival Chorus, led by Seiji Ozawa, the Pavan, by Gabrielle Fauré. Well, this is something Ruth Gipps wrote for the coronation, a coronation procession. The BBC Philharmonic plays it as led by Rumon Gamba.

Her nickname was Wid, Ruth Gipps, Ruth Wid Gipps, and that was her coronation procession for the celebrations in 1953, the BBC Philharmonic led by Rumon Gamba.

Well, we got a little bonus there that I didn't expect. The Canzone number 3 by Girolamo Frescobaldi. And before that, the big break we heard was Alexander Glazunov's Symphony number 9. I'm Lynn Warfel.

The Roman Carnival Overture by Hector Berlioz. And that was really, just really kind of moves along because that's how he writes stuff. The Halle Orchestra led by John Barbaroli.

This is one of a couple pieces Mozart did for the very affluent Haffner family in Salzburg. There was the Haffner Serenade and the Haffner Symphony, and they, yes, are related, both in family and in musical terms. This is the Rondo from the Haffner Serenade with the Prague Chamber Orchestra.

Mozart's music, the Serenade No. 7, the Haffner Serenades Rondo, with the Prague Chamber Orchestra led by Charles Mackerras. Well, this is a piece of music by Catherine Finch, Welsh harpist, arranger, and composer. She was

Music and Drama and the Royal Academy of Music in London. This is her composition, the Celtic Concerto. She is playing harp along with Sinfonia Cymru, and they're led by John Rutter.

wonderful Welsh harp player in Wales, actually. They're called harpers, no matter what. But the harpist, Catherine Finch, and that was not her right, playing that glissando. Sinfonia Cymru, led by John Rutter, the Celtic Concerto by Catherine Finch.

Kim Kashkashian playing viola and Charles Abramovich playing piano. That was a little piece of Manuel de Falla's popular Spanish suite. Well, this is a big work by Ronaldo Hahn. It's the Ball of Beatrice d'Este with the Harmony Ensemble.

Recreating those grand old days, the ball of Beatrice d'Este, music by Reynaldo Hahn. It was from a stage work that he had done. It's just really kind of lovely music reminiscent of those wonderful estates. The Harmony Ensemble played that, and they were led in that performance by Stephen Richmond. I'm Lynn Werfel. Thanks so much for joining me on this Friday.

from a flamenco concerto by Spanish composer Federico Torruba. Manuel Coves conducted the Malaga Philharmonic with soloist Pepe Romero. Alegrías de Cádiz is the name of the movement. I'm Steve Sterrick. Good to be along on this Friday afternoon. Barcaroles are songs sung by the gondoliers in Venice. Sometimes those songs are about passionate love. Sometimes they're about love that doesn't work out. One thing all barcaroles have in common, the tunes have a gentle rocking rhythm about them. This is perhaps one of the most famous barcaroles from all of opera, an opera called The Tales of Hoffmann by Jacques Offenbach. The BBC Concert Orchestra is led by Barry Wordsworth.

As the strings do their tremolo, you can almost see the sunlight just dancing on the waters of Venice. The Barcarolle from the Tales of Hoffmann by Jacques Offenbach with the BBC Concert Orchestra led by Barry Wordsworth. 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

Just a lovely piece of music for a summer day. A serenade by American composer William Grant Still. A performance with the Royal Scottish National Orchestra led by Evlana Eisenberg.

The word is Gassenauer, and it comes from Old Vienna, where groups of musicians would sometimes play on a street corner, try to collect a crowd, and then take that crowd down the street or alleyway, Gassenauer, to the next street corner where there might be a competition with another group of musicians. Ooh, it got very heated sometimes. You can feel free to follow these next group of musicians, as Gassenauer is the name associated with Piano Trio No. 4 by Beethoven. Here's clarinetist Jonathan Cohen, cellist Julia Bruskin, and pianist Donna Kwong.

It's a beautiful tune with plenty of punch. That final movement of the piano trio number 4, known as the Gassenhauer Trio by Beethoven, featuring clarinetist Jonathan Kohler, cellist Julia Bruskin, and pianist Donna Kwong.

Charles Stanford is known as a British composer, a Victorian composer at that. But he was born in Ireland, and a special place in his heart always had a bit of Ireland in it. Case in point, his Irish Rhapsody No. 4. Vernon Handley conducts the Ulster Orchestra.

You can tell a lot about a composer from that composer's students. Charles Stanford counted Vaughan Williams and Gustav Holst among some of his students. And when their reputation as composers eclipsed his own, he was a little crestfallen. Charles Stanford, we think of him as a British composer, but he was born and raised in Dublin. And there was always a bit of Ireland in his heart. The fourth of six Irish Rhapsodies by Charles Stanford, a performance with Vernon Handley and the Ulster Orchestra. Works by Charles Stanford, as you're enjoying classical music this Friday. I'm Steve Sterrick.

A choro is a kind of Brazilian street song, street dance. David Russell with a choro by Barrios. Ludwig Guttler is the soloist with his own brass ensemble in this trumpet tune by Henry Purcell.

trumpet tune by Henry Purcell in a muscular-sounding performance featuring the Ludwig Guttler Brass Ensemble with Ludwig Guttler as the principal trumpet. Here's a collection of inspiration waltzes by American composer Nathaniel Dett, a performance with pianist Clipper Erickson.

There's a 1960s Fellini film called Orchestra Rehearsal, and it's about the interpersonal relationships of those who play in a big orchestra. Gosh, it's complicated. No one seems to like the conductor, and the feeling is mutual. There are plots, but you know the show has to go on. Here is a part of Nino Rota's score to Orchestra Rehearsal. Riccardo Muti leads the Orchestra of La Scala in Milan.

The music just kind of evaporates there at the end. Orchestra rehearsal, part of a score to a movie with the same name, score by Nino Rota. Riccardo Muti led the orchestra of La Scala in Milan. This next piece is filled with Mediterranean sunshine, and you wouldn't want it any other way. It's a guitar concerto by Italian-born Mario Castelnuovo Tedesco. He was a teacher of John Williams, so you can understand where John Williams picked up a lot of his bright-sounding music, because this is really an incredible piece. Guitar Concerto No. 1 by Mario Castelnuovo Tedesco, featuring Miguel Gomez Martinez conducting the English Chamber Orchestra and soloist Eduardo Fernandez.

In the key of D major, it is a bright work. It is filled with magnanimous gestures. The Guitar Concerto No. 1 by Mario Castelnuovo Tedesco. Miguel Gomez Martinez conducted the English Chamber Orchestra with soloist Eduardo Fernandez.

Early in his career, American composer Michael Torkey was asked to write a collection of pieces for dancers. There's Ecstatic Orange, there's Ash, and then there's the piece that put the young Michael Torkey on the compositional map. It's something of a signature work, even now. His Bright Blue Music. David Zinman conducts the Baltimore Symphony Orchestra.

A signature work by American composer Michael Torkey from early in his career, from a collection of color music. He has a quality of synesthesia. He hears in colors. Bright blue music performed by the Baltimore Symphony Orchestra, led by David Zinman. I'm Steve Sterik. Thank you for letting me join you